0: The Tax Policy Center says the GOP's big tax and spending law from last year cut the tax liability of 85% of U.S. households, disproportionately, yes, favoring higher income households. At the same time, data from the Institute on Taxation and Economic Policy tells us 88 of the biggest companies paid no federal corporate income taxes in their most recent fiscal year. So, if most of us are paying less in taxes, and a whole lot of big companies are paying nothing in income taxes, who is footing the national bill? Annie Lowrey is a staff writer at The Atlantic, where she wrote about our tax, you know, challenges the other day. Annie, welcome back to the program. Good to have you on.
1: Thank you for having me.
0: I'm going to steal a line from you early in this piece where you say basically it kind of looks like we're having a tax revolt now. How did we get here?
1: We got here right slowly and then all at once, as feels kind of classic. So, you know, I know that both of us remember a time that members of both parties talked about broadening the base and reducing rates. And really, over time,

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1: This final note on the way out today, which you already know if you bought a plane ticket recently, the Department of Transportation said this week that U.S. airlines spent 56% more on jet fuel in March than they did in February. Strait of Hormuz, by the way, last time I checked, still closed. Our daily production team includes Olivia Burdett, Andy Corbin, Maria Hollenhorst, Sarah Leeson, Sean McHenry, Michaela Sea, and Sophia Terenzio. Will Story is the supervising senior producer, and I'm Kai Rizdal. We will see you tomorrow, everybody. This is APM.
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5: Even before Spirit went under, we were already starting to see a retreat from that business model that was just sharply focused on low costs and low fares. 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
5: It's definitely death by a thousand cuts. I mean, Spirit just had an unforgiving few years, and they just could not catch a break. It also shows that this business model itself is really unforgiving. There's not a lot of buffer. And so if one too many things go wrong, it's hard to recover.
6: I'm Rachel Abrams. 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
8: Live from NPR News in Culver City, California, I'm Dwayne Brown. At least seven people in five states are being monitored for hantavirus symptoms following an outbreak on a cruise ship that killed three passengers. Officials now believe the first passenger to contract the virus got it from rodents while bird watching in Argentina. The director of the World Health Organization, Dr. Tedros Adhanom Ghebreyesus, says, unlike COVID or the flu, this virus mutates slowly and the risk of spread is low.
9: Given the incubation period of the Andes virus, which can be up to 6 weeks, it's possible that more cases may be reported. While this is a serious incident, WHO assesses the public health risk as low.
8: The WHO director says he's not worried about this becoming another pandemic, but says it does require close monitoring in the meantime. A new directive from Syria's Interior Ministry regulating public protest is raising concerns among rights groups from Beirut. Jawad Rizkala has more.
10: On April 29, the Interior Ministry issued a statement laying out the new conditions. The rules would require prior approval before any protest can take place. A Syrian rights group said the measures effectively undermine the right to protest. Speaking to state media, Interior Ministry spokesman Nuruddin al-Baba said one key criterion for approval is whether a protest is actually necessary. As an example, he questioned whether cost of living protests would lower prices. The rules also require an organizing committee legally responsible for what protests might lead to. Al-Baba said the measures followed recent attempts by protesters to storm the UAE embassy in Damascus during demonstrations against Israel and the UAE's ties to it. Jawad Rizkallah, NPR News, Beirut.
11: And on Wall Street today, stocks ended lower across the board. This is NPR. A survey from the nonprofit Trevor Project shows 36% of LGBTQ youth considered suicide in the past year. NPR's Ritu Chatterjee tells us 1 in 10 attempted to take their own life.
12: Youth aged 13 to 17 were more likely to consider and attempt suicide than older youth. More than two-thirds of respondents said they'd experienced recent symptoms of anxiety. 57% reported experiencing depression. More than 8 in 10 respondents wanted mental health care, but 44% of those youth were unable to access that care. Nearly half of LGBTQ plus youth reported experiencing discrimination due to their gender identity or sexual orientation. But the vast majority said they have at least one caring adult at school supportive of their identity. And youth who live in supportive communities are far less likely to attempt suicide compared to those in unsupportive communities. Ritu Chatterjee, NPR News.
11: A federal court has ruled against President Trump's latest effort to impose global tariffs again after a stinging defeat in the Supreme Court. The panel ruled 2-1 today that Trump's 10% global tariffs on U.S. trading partners were illegal after small businesses sued the administration. The decision today comes after the Supreme Court back in February struck down even broader tariffs that have led to millions of dollars in refunds to U.S. companies. This is NPR.
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6: From The New York Times, I'm Rachel Abrams, and this is The Daily. When Spirit Airlines shut down over the weekend, it brought an end to a company that had revolutionized air travel in the United States with an ultra-low-cost approach. So today, I talked to my colleague Niraj Chokshi about the so-called Spirit effect on air travel, why it unraveled, and whether the problems that doomed Spirit could spread to other airlines.

0: This is Southwest Florida in Focus. Coming up, animal cruelty cases are rising throughout the country. We'll look at the impact the abuse has on other victims and the efforts being made to help children who are witnesses to abuse of pets. Taking a deep dive into America's national parks, why these pictures from acclaimed photographer Ansel Adams mask a hidden secret about the formation of these protected lands. And we're nearly 1 month away from the World Cup coming to South Florida, but there are concerns about whether the state's stand on immigration would impact fans at the games. Hello, everyone. Thank you for joining us. I'm Mike Walcher. Animal cruelty appears to be on the rise in the United States. It's estimated that approximately 10 million animals die from abuse or cruelty every year. That's according to a report from the ASPCA. But there's another victim in these cases, children who witnessed the abuse. A study conducted by the FBI found that children in the presence of animal abuse suffer significant trauma, become desensitized to violence, and have a higher likelihood of displaying violence themselves. WGCU's Culture and Connections reporter, Elizabeth Ndarje, sat down with a Florida Gulf Coast University assistant professor. She has brought her concerns about this issue all the way to the United Nations.
1: I'm joined by Dr. Roshni Ladney, criminologist and assistant professor of criminal justice at Florida Gulf Coast University. Thank you for joining us.
2: Thank you, Elizabeth. It's a real pleasure to be here.
1: Most people hear animal cruelty and think of a neglected dog or a viral video, but you're connecting it to something a little bit darker.
2: Yeah.
1: What are we actually talking about when children are in the picture?
2: Okay. So I think before I can answer that directly, it's really important to know that animal cruelty in and of itself is an absolute awful phenomena. When it comes to how animal cruelty impacts children and the world around them, the link is what we call this, the link. And there are three big dynamics to that. The first one is people who commit animal cruelty, especially as children, proactive animal cruelty, are more likely to commit violence as they get older and while they're a child. And I think this is well known to people even who don't study this. The other link is children who are exposed to animal cruelty, especially societal animal cruelty that's condoned or animal cruelty in the home. When it's chronic, they're also more likely to engage in violent behavior, and some of them are more likely to have what we call internalizing symptomology. That's a short way or a fancy way of saying they're more likely to have psychological issues, self-harm, suicidality, nightmare, sleep problems. And it's not necessary that one child or the children are going to go down two different paths. Those paths interlink. Not all kids who are exposed are going to have those kind of problems. Some kids who experience that are actually, you'll see them in fields like I am, or officers, people who are in helping fields like victim services. So they may have higher empathy and they take what they've experienced and they move with it forward. But for many kids, that's not the situation.
1: Is there research suggesting kids exposed to animal cruelty are more likely to commit violent crimes?
2: 100%. In fact, me and my colleagues, one of the studies that we did was a systematic review. And the best studies we could find, there was 17 of them. 16 out of 17 found that children would have some type of negative experience during childhood and adulthood. And more than half of them found that those kids were more likely to engage in violence against other people, including family members. The other studies found that they were more likely to have internalizing symptoms and have psychological and physical health issues. And that was the research that we presented to the United Nations Committee on the Rights of the Child, which finally informed General Comment 26, paragraph 23, which says that children have a right to be protected from all forms of violence, and that includes domestic violence and animal cruelty. So for the first time in history, protecting children from experiencing and being exposed to violence against animals is in an international treaty, one that has been ratified by 196 countries. So I was really proud to be a part of that. And it's still a long battle ahead, but it's a big first step.
1: And was the United States one of those countries?
2: So the United States has not actually ratified the UN Convention on the Rights of the Child. However, we do have individual state laws regarding animal cruelty. As many people may be aware of, Dexter's Law was recently passed. And as a follow-up to that, so the House and the Senate recently unanimously passed HB 559. That particular bill, we're waiting on the governor to sign it. And that particular bill says that if a person, if an adult commits animal cruelty in front of a child, that is an automatic felony. If they convince or manipulate a child to commit animal cruelty, that is also a felony. And this shows you that we are now taking animal cruelty more seriously. Historically, the animal cruelty link has always been connected to serial murders, right? People who are serial killers, they're more likely to have committed animal cruelty as a child. But it's a big, big complex process, right? There's no one single cause of crime. So this leads us to do this type of research where we can understand what kids are at the greatest risk, right? What types of prevention mechanisms can we come in to help the kids who have already been exposed, especially in the home or throughout their life, as is the case in some of my clinical work that I've seen.
1: For those who are watching who may be taking care of children, even if they're not their own, what are some signs that a child may have witnessed something like this?
2: So one of the overt signs, especially when the act has actually traumatized a child, is they will go and they will commit animal cruelty. And you will see it. You will see it. A lot of times it will be what we call proactive aggression. So proactive aggression is basically where there is an intent to harm. It's not simply because a child lost control. For example, a child comes home, they've had a really, really long day. The dog runs up to them, jumps on them, and they just harshly push the dog away or slap the dog. That's reactive. You'll start to see more proactive aggression acting out. For some kids, especially in girls, what we tend to see is there's more, like I said, internalizing symptomology. So they'll have more emotional dysregulation, self-harm behavior. And please note, you know, we're not over pathologizing. Like we're not saying all these kids are going to have pathological symptoms. But you will see some of these problems if the cruelty that they experienced is severe and they can't come up with a framework to understand why it happened. And so I want to make this clear. You know, when I talk about this research, everybody can get on board because this is not attacking, for example, hunters. It's not attacking people who are not vegan. It's doing nothing of the sort. What we're saying is that when animals suffer, children suffer and society suffers. There's a financial toll in countries where animal cruelty is more common and socialized.
1: Is there any hope that after some counseling, after some therapy, that this behavior can change in the child?
2: Yes, there is. You know, rehabilitation is a really, really complex process. There's a lot of individual factors that interact to predict whether a child can be rehabilitated from that. So we do know that children who experience that externalizing pathway where they have those mental health issues, symptoms of trauma, symptoms of post-traumatic stress, that type of therapy can be a bit more effective. And that's also because those kids tend to have, on average, higher levels of empathy to begin with. For kids who are engaging in that proactive violence, it's really hard to say one way or another if we can really rehabilitate them. We go in hoping we can, and I've seen many cases where that does happen, but it takes a lot of intervention, a lot of counseling, a lot of communication and collaboration between law enforcement, school officials, parents. And I say parents, and sometimes that can be very, very hard because often it's happening in the home by a trusted adult.
1: Well, we'll keep a close eye on that.
2: Thank you.
1: Thank you so much for joining us today.
2: Thank you. I appreciate it. Thank you.
0: 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But a new exhibit honoring Ansel Adams also shares the dark stories about the formation of some national parks.
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0: Welcome back to Southwest Florida in Focus. Over the course of his career, photographer Ansel Adams became a virtuoso cameraman, a great darkroom technician, expert mountaineer, enterprising visual artist, and committed conservation activist. A new exhibition at the Baker Museum details his rise from teenage snapshooter to Presidential Medal of Freedom recipient. WGCU Arts reporter Tom Hall has details.
8: Photographer Ansel Adams is remembered for panoramic black and white images that promoted the enjoyment and conservation of our national parks. A new exhibition at Naples Baker Museum of Art celebrates that connection as we approach the 250th anniversary of the signing of the Declaration of Independence. Here's curator of modern art, Diane Brace Feliciano.
9: It's one of the reasons why the organization chose to include this exhibition in this season's program, thinking about the foundation of the country, and also of our continued interest in conservation in the United States.
8: Discovering Ansel Adams tracks the development of the photographer's unique style and influence from his first visit to Yosemite National Park in 1916.
9: When he was 14 years old, he begged his family to take him to Yosemite, and his father brought him a Kodak Brownie camera. So he started there and took his first photographs, and then he taught himself how to develop and print those photographs.
8: He returned to Yosemite every year after that, but his connection to the Sierra Club was a turning point in his trajectory as an advocate for our national parks and their conservation.
9: Before being the conservation group that we know, was it like a mountaineering, a hiking club where people went 2 weeks to stay in nature spaces. It also wasn't a small group. Apparently about 200 individuals went, camped and had all these experiences that clearly influenced Adams' love for nature and his interest in creating all this conservation photography.
8: His growing reputation as a photographer and a marketer caught the eye of Secretary of the Interior Harold Eckes, who tasked Adams in 1941 with producing photographic murals of national parks and other notable American landscapes.
9: He convinced them that he had to better have a trip throughout the whole national park system, including the monuments, the reservations, everything that the DOI managed. And he successfully, he achieved that and took a lot of the great photos that you see here. But World War II started, so he never was able to make the photographic mural for the DOI.
8: Through these experiences, Adams forged a visual language that defined his career and cemented his role as an advocate for landscapes in the United States. But his images had the consequence of reinforcing the myth of pristine wilderness, popularized by Adams' idol, John Muir, that led to the expulsion of Native Americans from America's national parkland.
9: Something that I brought to this exhibition is that I included a few text panels. One of them is related to this point of the national parks, that even though they are very important in terms of conservation for different species, I think I invite viewers to think about what it took to create the national parks and all the forest and sometimes violent displacement of indigenous people who already lived and take care of those lands.
8: To be clear, the process of removing indigenous people from national parks had begun years before Adams was even born. And while Adams did not shy away from controversy, he didn't oppose the National Park Service's policies regarding the removal of Native Americans from Yosemite or any other national park.
9: I'm a historian, so that's something that I wanted to highlight when we think about this, this beautiful landscapes, that they were not uninhabited. They were not empty. They had been taken care of for thousands of years before.
8: It's an aspect of the Ansel Adams story you'll only hear at the Baker Museum. While the National Park Service used to have signage acknowledging the presence and ultimate removal of indigenous populations from our national parks, that verbiage has now been removed pursuant to an executive order signed by President Donald Trump in March of last year, directing the Park Service to remove public content that inappropriately disparages Americans, past and present.
0: And we're joined now by WGCU Arts reporter Tom Hall. Thank you, Tom. And such a fascinating story. When did Congress set up the first national park?
10: It was March 1st of 1872. That's the date that President Ulysses S. Grant signed the Yellowstone National Park Protection Act into law. Yellowstone was ahead of its time. It took almost 20 years for Congress to establish Sequoia, Yosemite, and General Grant National Parks in California. Since then, however, the Department of the Interior and the National Park Service has set aside 420 sites around the United States as nationally significant for their natural and cultural qualities.
0: Hey, Tom, why did the government feel that it had to remove Native Americans from these pieces of land?
10: Well, you know, Mike, originally, conservationists like John James Audubon, Henry David Thoreau, and Western artist George Catlin actually wanted the national parks to protect not only the landscape and the animals, but all of the indigenous populations that had led Congress to establish Sequoia, Yosemite, and General Grant National Parks in California. Since then, however, the Department of the Interior and the National Park Service has set aside 420 sites around the United States as nationally significant for their natural and cultural qualities.
0: Hey, Tom, why did the government feel that it had to remove Native Americans from these pieces of land?
10: Well, you know, Mike, originally, conservationists like John James Audubon, Henry David Thoreau, and Western artists

0: convinced the Department of the Interior and the National Park Service that what people really wanted were pristine vistas devoid of humans, especially indigenous people. Sadly, there was a racial aspect to Muir's advocacy. That said, it's important to bear in mind that Ansel Adams is one of the most significant figures in nature conservancy and landscape photography. Throughout his career, he used his photography as a tool to raise awareness about the beauty and fragility of the natural world in an effort to protect wild spaces for future generations. So that's the takeaway that people should walk out of that Baker Museum exhibition with.
1: And Tom, master of costume change as always, what else is on your active radar for May?
0: Well, this month, there are 38 exhibitions at Southwest Florida Museums, another 31 shows at our area art centers, and more than 20 shows at our local theaters. But what I'm really looking forward to, Mike, is the Fort Myers Fringe Festival that takes place at the end of the month. Now, since its origins in 1947 in Edinburgh, fringe festivals have become a prominent showcase for diverse and innovative performances, reflecting a spirit of artistic rebellion and inclusivity. They're also incubators for groundbreaking theater. For example, Styx the Musical, The Drowsy Chaperone, and Five Lesbians Eating a Quiche all got their start in Fringe, as did Emma Thompson, the only person to ever win an Oscar for both writing and acting, Hugh Laurie, Robin Williams, Mike Myers, Rachel Weisz, and Trevor Noah all got their starts in Fringe. Now, Theater Conspiracy founder and artistic director Bill Taylor has put together another great lineup of wacky, irreverent shows. Here he is to tell us about them.
2: Hi, I'm Bill Taylor with Theater Conspiracy, here to tell you about Fringe Fort Myers, coming up May 28th through May 31st at the Off-Broadway Palm Theater. We've got some incredible shows coming to Fort Myers, a wide variety, a musical, Beers About Songs, a storytelling show, Fire in the Meth Lab, and Josephine, a dream cabaret about Josephine Baker. Tickets for the shows range from $20 to $10. They're international touring shows that have played at the Edinburgh Fringe Festival, the Adelaide Fringe Festival, and they're here in Fort Myers for $20 or $10 if you buy multi-packs. We also have a kids' fringe that features Why Won't Z Quack, an amazing kids show written by local playwright Wayne Keller. Also a modern restorytelling of Electra. All of those shows are being performed by Cypress Lake Center for the Arts. Tickets for those are $5. Fringe Fort Myers coming up May 28th through May 31.
1: All right, Tom, let's see the entire, there you go, the entire outfit.
0: You can have one of these also when you go to Fringe Fort Myers.
1: All right, very good. Thank you so much, and we look forward to seeing all these stories coming up.
0: It's a pleasure to be here.
1: And coming off Tom's reporting on national parks, here's some more from the WGCU newsroom. Do you know the most visited national park? Well, it is Great Smoky Mountains, located in Tennessee and North Carolina. It averages more than 11 million visitors every year. 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Well, it's a historic milestone for the U.S. Supreme Court. Justice Clarence Thomas has just become the second longest serving justice, following more than 30 years on the high court. He's now only 2 years behind the record holder, William Douglas. In his more than three decades, the associate justice has become known for several landmark cases, including the overturning of Roe versus Wade, ending affirmative action for college admissions, and narrowing the Voting Rights Act. His time on the bench also has included some controversies, accusations of sexual harassment, ethical concerns over his acceptance of gifts and trips, and he denies all the allegations and all claims against him. Thomas is still on track to becoming the longest-serving justice, and he is indicating now he would like to serve at least 43 years, and that would mean he's aiming at retirement in 2034. After the break, the World's Game is coming to South Florida, but worries mount about the potential presence of ICE agents at the games with so many international fans.
3: The U.S. and Israel's war in Iran forces America.

0: Americans to make hard choices at the pump. On the next Friday News Roundup, gas prices soar as oil companies reap the rewards. The latest on the war as the White House gives more mixed messaging, plus what this week's primaries tell us about Trump's hold on the GOP. We round up the news next time on 1A.
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6: Welcome back to Southwest Florida in Focus. Before June brings the first FIFA World Cup games to Miami, a diverse network of local and national labor and human rights organizations have joined to form the Dignity 2026 Coalition. Now, representatives from that group hope to raise awareness of what they call the threat ICE and other law enforcement officials could pose to Florida communities during the games. WGCU's Kate Cronin reports.
7: Dariel Gomez is the Florida state organizer for the American Civil Liberties Union. He says that organizations in the coalition fear people in host cities will be impacted by the Trump administration's immigration policies.
8: We are urging FIFA and the host committee to develop a comprehensive safety plan to safeguard the constitutional rights and well-being of both visiting tourists and staff. We are asking for a moratorium on deportations during the games and to abide by labor standards.
7: Gomez adds that Florida's immigration enforcement policies are a threat to innocent people.
8: One of the clearest ways that harm is showing up right now is through Florida's extreme expansion of the 287G agreement, a deal that turns local police into immigration agents. We know what happens when local police are pulled into immigration enforcement. It leads to discrimination. It leads to racial profiling. It leads to officers making decisions based on how someone looks, how they speak, or whether they have an accent. This should alarm every one of us.
7: Gomez says the advisory is not intended to spread fear or panic.
8: We are here to offer a sobering reality check. We are here to warn anyone considering travel to Florida of the very real risks of racial profiling, discrimination, and detention that you may face at the hands of ICE, CBP, and even our state and local police here in Miami.
7: Gomez also warns about the possible consequences of being arrested.
8: We also want to be clear about what might happen if you are detained. The lack of oversight and accountability in our detention centers may mean that you are stuck in an indefinite legal limbo. We have documented people being discouraged, delayed, and outright blocked for meeting with their immigration attorneys.
9: Last summer, over 80 human rights organizations sent a letter to FIFA urging them to create plans that would protect our families. And so far, nothing has really materialized. Yes, there is blame on FIFA, but there is also blame on the Miami Host Committee. Local interests are incomplete without protecting immigrant communities.
7: Gomez says this advisory does not stop just at undocumented people. He cites lawsuits filed on behalf of U.S. citizens. For WGCU News, I'm Kate Cronin.
6: Well, for the past 54 years, Disney World has become a rite of passage for many Floridians. The park drew much of its early inspiration from its sister theme park on the other end of the country. But Disney fans of the nostalgic era are about to see a big change for the attraction at the California-located Disneyland. One of its oldest rides is getting a modern-day update. The Autopia first opened in 1955. It sits as the last original attraction still operating at the Tomorrowland Park. But Disney enthusiasts don't need to worry. the ride is not going away. It's getting an upgrade. Electric vehicle advocates pushed for Disney to get rid of gasoline-powered motors and switch to electric. And so it did. With a new engine upgrade, Disney says the ride will be environmentally friendly while keeping the classic aesthetic for its visitors. Thanks for joining us, and make sure you head to WGCU.org where you'll find all of our stories. 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
3: 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Founder Bill Taylor joins us for a preview of the festival and a look at Theater Conspiracy's summer offerings. 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
4: Live from NPR News in Culver City, California, I'm Dwayne Brown. As the U.S. and Iran negotiate over reopening the Strait of Hormuz to commercial traffic, Iran is reportedly creating an agency to tax vessels passing through the strait. This comes as energy and food costs continue to rise across the world due to a shutdown of the vital shipping channel. U.S. Ambassador to the U.N. Mike Walls is urging the United Nations and the Security Council to uphold international law, even after President Trump told U.S. allies he didn't need their help.
5: This should be a simple demand: the removal of mines from an international waterway, that you cannot exact illegal tolls. We have to address these violations here in the Council.
4: The strait is effectively blocked off, and experts say it will be tough for Iran to agree to stopping its nuclear program altogether. Cleanup across Mississippi continues after storms or tornadoes destroyed hundreds of homes and injured more than a dozen people. This comes as a council of disaster experts appointed by the president is recommending major changes to FEMA. NPR's Rebecca Hersher reports.
6: The council was created by President Trump in the early days of his second term. The president has repeatedly called for FEMA to be eliminated, but the council recommends investing in the agency to make it easier for disaster survivors to get help. That includes housing for people whose homes are destroyed in hurricanes, wildfires, and other events. The council does not recommend cuts to FEMA's workforce. In recent weeks, the agency has reversed Trump administration policies that previously cut thousands of jobs at FEMA. Rebecca Hersher, NPR News.
4: Stocks finished lower across the board on Wall Street today as oil prices continue to come down ever so slightly. This is NPR News. In Asia, robots help assemble cars and factories, even serve food in restaurants these days. Robots also in the business of spirituality, as NPR's Emily Fang tells us about a robot monk.
7: Nicknamed Gabi, meaning Buddha's mercy, the robot monk led prayer at a temple in central Seoul this week, helping human monks chant Buddhist sutras. Gabi was inducted into a prominent Buddhist order in South Korea, and its ordination was a bit of a novelty, and it's a sign of how Asia's Buddhist communities have been trying to update and mainstream their faith practice. In Japan, where Buddhism is also widely practiced, a robot monk prototype dubbed the Buddharoid by its inventors is programmed with scripture and can correct those studying Buddhist texts. Emily Fang, NPR News.
4: Closer to home, for the first time in 100 years, the U.S. Postal Service is considering a rule change to allow anyone to ship a handgun through the mail. This comes after the Justice Department issued a ruling back in January calling the 1927 law unconstitutional. It currently bans the shipment of handguns unless sent from a licensed retailer. Democratic attorneys general say the change would override state gun laws, making it easier for felons and domestic abusers to access firearms. This is NPR.
3: This is Gulf Coast Life Arts Edition from WGCU. I'm John Davis. Thanks for joining us. Southwest Florida's first and only fringe festival, Fringe Fort Myers, returns for its fourth year later this month. The festival serves an important function in helping to highlight and elevate independent, experimental, and alternative artists, often on the fringes of the established professional art world. And this year's festival is again brought by Theater Conspiracy and runs May 28th through the 31st with performances in the intimate off-Broadway Palm Theater in Fort Myers. In past years, featured performers have been selected through an open lottery, but this year Theater Conspiracy has curated a small selection of top national and international touring artists, and the performances will vary widely. They include heartfelt and deeply personal storytelling, boundary-pushing comedy, a blend of live music and confessional humor, family-focused educational theater, a show aimed specifically at teenagers, a burlesque cabaret dream play, and a particularly famous and absurdist anti-show. And following the fourth annual Fringe Fort Myers, Theater Conspiracy is by no means slowing down. Their summer theater offerings, running from June through August, including an engaging mix of intimate theater, live music, and other special events, also at the off-Broadway Palm Theater. Joining me now for a preview is founder and organizer of Fringe Fort Myers, Bill Taylor, who is also the founder and producing artistic director of Theater Conspiracy. Under his direction, for more than three decades now, Theater Conspiracy has mounted productions of hundreds of shows, 270, and that includes more than three dozen world premiere productions. Bill Taylor, welcome back to Gulf Coast Live Arts Edition.
8: Good morning. Thanks for having me.
3: And first of all, Bill, I know that long term you're looking to move Theater Conspiracy out of state, but at least for now, you're going to be around for another year, which is great for local audiences.
8: Yeah, and probably even longer than that.
3: Okay. You know. So at least for, you know, a year from now, you'll still be around.
8: Definitely for the short term, for sure.
3: Okay. Yeah. So let's get right into the fourth annual Fringe Fort Myers. Tell me about why you chose to organize the event the way you did this year, as opposed to the lottery system you had used in past years.
8: You have much better control of the shows that are coming into the festival. I mean, bottom line, you know, the shows that I'm bringing in have toured the Edinburgh Festival, the Adelaide Fringe Festival. They've gone all over Canada, all over the United States. They're international touring shows that are five-star rated everywhere they go. You know, this is like the creme de la creme of fringe touring shows. They're coming here. So that's why it was just a quality control. I get the shows. I've seen them personally. I know what they're like. So that was the thing. It was quality control.
3: Yeah, when I went searching for them, they weren't obscure. It wasn't hard to find any information.
8: No. Them. Yeah, yeah.
3: And you decided to leave a slot open for a local artist or performance group. There was no application fee involved. How did you go about choosing? Did you get a lot of submissions?
8: We did get some submissions, but we did not choose anyone. Part of the guidelines was we reserve the right to just say, no, we're not going to select anyone. And unfortunately, just what was submitted didn't fit the festival that we had this year. So we decided, no, we weren't going to take anyone.
3: And will this year's event maintain that tradition of, you know, passing along ticket proceeds to the performers?
8: Actually, no. These guys are paid up front.
3: Okay.
8: The festival takes all the money, ticket sales, except for Josephine, which half the money of that is going to Florida Repertory Theater.
3: Okay, and yeah. That's the cabaret burlesque.
8: That's the closing show of the festival,
3: Awesome.
8: At the Arcade Theater.
3: Do you think this is just maybe a natural extension of Fringe Fort Myers becoming more established, becoming more well-known, and being able to attract more, I guess, high-profile fringe performers?
8: Well, it definitely helped to have those first few years under my belt. I got to meet a lot of people, especially coming through Orlando.
3: Yeah.
8: They are such a hub. What an amazing festival. I think 47 years they've been around, something like that. It's incredible. So they get the creme de la creme in Orlando. So, yeah.
3: Well, let's highlight just some of these amazing shows. And I wanted to start with Fire in the Meth Lab by John Bennett, a highly acclaimed solo storytelling show that I think audiences might find a bit different from what the title might suggest. Can you tell us about it?
8: It's kind of the story of his drug-addicted brother and letters that he wrote to him in prison. And it's that whole story of him becoming addicted and then eventually, of course, having a meth lab, which he burns down. It's an actual true story
3: that
8: happened with him, yeah.
3: So kind of about addiction and relationships. Mm-hmm. how it blends humor, though, too.
8: Oh, absolutely. That, and that's one of the wonderful things about, you know, the best storytellers in the world, even if they're telling a very dramatic story, they have that humor in there so that they build you up and they give you that release. They build you up and they give you that release. And that's exactly what John is. He's a fabulous storyteller. One of the most engaging guys I've ever seen on stage. Really.
3: Right. And next we'll have the offbeat boundary pushing Anatomica, a comedy about meat, bones, and the skin you're in. Yes. I've heard this described as a sort of deranged TED Talk.
8: Yes, that's exactly what it is. Okay. She grew up with this body pain. And of course, she went to clown school and everything like that. So she decided to create this show because she started thinking, well, you know, the bodies that we have and the pain that I have, is this really the best thing for humans? Or could we possibly be better served with a shell? Or what if we were just this blob? What would that be like? So she explores all these possibilities in the show. And this is, I think, like a preeminent Fringe type show.
3: Yeah.
8: The stuff she has in the show, it's not necessarily crazy out there. It's a little outrageous, but it's so fun and original.
3: All right.
8: Yeah.
3: Is it going to have us audiences thinking more about our own experience being in a body and maybe kind of how weird it is?
8: Yeah, I mean, she's got you laughing the entire time. But then, yes, definitely afterwards, that's one of the discussions my wife and I had.
3: Okay.
8: Was, you know, well, hey, that is kind of interesting. What would that be like?
3: Yeah, yeah. And then we have Ryan Adam Wells here to perform his classic French-style piece, Beers About Songs. Again, kind of like the Meth Lab show. It's personal narrative storytelling, but very different.
8: Yeah, I mean, you can kind of think along the lines of like Alice's Restaurant. Okay. He's up there, he's storytelling, he's playing guitar, he's got some original songs, he talks about his love life and things like that. Another engaging, incredible storyteller. And his songs are really good, too. The music is fabulous.
3: And again, humor.
8: Humor in it, too. Yeah. Yes. That's the key.
3: Yeah.
8: Yeah.
3: And then you've got the family-friendly educational theater show aimed at, like, really younger kids, like elementary school age.
8: Oh, absolutely, yeah.
3: Wayne Keller's Why Won't Z Quack. Mm-hmm. Tell me about why you wanted to include a selection like this in this performance lineup.
8: One of the things about a Fringe festival is always Fringe is for everyone. Putting this festival together, I tried to give a wide variety of shows. And when you do that, you also have to include kids, too. There needs to be that component with this. You want to engage kids and have them involved in the arts. I don't care what the school system says. You do. You need it. So that's why we included Why Won't Z Quack and Electra. And the fabulous thing with that is we're teamed up with Carmen Cressard with Cypress Lake Center for the Arts.
3: Oh, great.
8: They're the ones who are putting the shows together. Like you said, Why Won't Z Quack is written by Wayne Keller, the local playwright. But Electra is a modern-day adaptation they're putting together for teens and everything.
3: See, this is something that I just can't wrap my head around. It's geared towards teens, but it's like a contemporary retelling of the Sophocles Greek tragedy. Mm-hmm. That doesn't seem like something on the surface that you would go to if you were writing a show aimed at that age group.
8: Right, right. But that's the exciting thing about French festivals is you get to experience shows like that.
3: Yeah.
8: You know? And I know we're going to talk about the other stuff, but trying a wide variety of shows is also one of the components of Fringe. Yeah, there's one thing you may like. Maybe you want to see Beers About Songs. But if you're going to be there, try the show before or try the show after. $10 or $15 a ticket, you can't go wrong. Even if you don't like the show, it's only an hour long. But you're going to see something you'll never forget. You know, type of thing.
3: While we're on that topic, is there an option when it comes to ticket buying for being able to buy tickets for blocks of shows, or is it all a la carte?
8: No. You can do, like, on Thursday night, it's we have the reception and the preview show along with Fire in the Meth Lab. So the Meth Lab tickets are $5, the reception are $15. The reception is $5, but if you buy both, it's $18. Okay. If you buy both shows on Friday night instead of 30, it's 25. If you come on Saturday and Sunday and buy all three shows, it's $30, $10 a show.
3: Certainly accessible.
8: I mean, I don't know how I can make this any more affordable.
3: You can't even get a drink for $10.
8: No. Yeah.
3: And then this one I've been really dying to ask you about. It's has an absurdly long title.
9: Oh, yeah. Oh, yeah, yeah, yeah.
3: A young man dressed as a gorilla, dressed as an old man, sits rocking in a rocking chair for 56 minutes and then leaves. That's the title.
9: Mm-hmm.
3: I mean, this is actually a pretty famous show. As I mentioned in my introduction, it's called kind of an anti-show.
8: Yeah, yeah. It reminds me of the futurism movement of the early 20th century. I don't know if you know.
3: Yeah.
8: But, I mean, they would do things like have the audience come, but there wouldn't be any seats in the theater. Or there'd be like three seats.
3: Right.
8: People would fight over the seats that they get and things like that. So, yeah, this is going to be, I'll just say, an interesting night at the theater. Let's
3: All
8: put
3: right.
8: it that way.
3: Okay.
8: But it's exactly what the title says in the show. It's a young man dressed as a gorilla, dressed as an old man, and he comes out and sits in a rocking chair for 56 minutes and then leaves.
3: It sounds like some kind of sick psychological test you're putting the audience through.
8: It kind of is, but the most amazing thing about that is when I was putting this festival together, I had the three shows and I had Josephine, and I was just going through what would be something else fun to do and research and stuff, and I came across this show. And I happened to talk to Ryan, Beers About Songs.
3: Yeah.
8: And I went, oh, man, I just read about this one show, you know, that played at Edinburgh. It's just absolutely amazing. He goes, you want it? And I went, yeah, why? He goes, well, I know who did it.
3: Okay.
8: Because it kind of is.
3: Right. I was wondering that. I'm like, do other artists do this?
8: I don't know that any other artist has done it. It's just this one artist. But he said he's going to be around. So if you want the show, call him.
3: Oh, right.
8: So I reached out and he's like, oh yeah, I'd love to do it.
3: Okay. Well, it's good to know that these fringe artists are kind of a well-connected network.
8: Oh, they really are. They really are. Yeah.
3: And then closing the show, you've got this special performance that we already mentioned, Josephine, a burlesque cabaret dream play. Mm-hmm. I mean, other than the fact that it's a burlesque cabaret, what's going to make this so special?
8: I mean, Josephine Baker, her performance.
3: Oh, this is Jeff.
8: This is Josephine Baker.
3: Okay.
8: Yeah. That's what makes it so. And her performance as Josephine is just outstanding. Again, 5 stars everywhere she goes. The reviews just say it all.
3: Mm-hmm.
8: She's going to knock your socks off. $20 to see the show.
3: Wow.
8: $20.
3: Wow. There's a local visual artist named Leslie Morrow, and I bought a print of hers of a painting that she had made that's a portrait of Josephine Baker hanging on my living room wall.
8: Oh, really?
3: Yeah. I mean, she's incredible. She was, mm-hmm. a black woman who was an American expat, was performing in Paris.
8: Yep.
3: When the Nazis invaded, she was part of, like, the Nazi resistance underground. I mean,
8: incredible life.
3: Yes. On top of being a consummate performer, just mm-hmm. an incredible life. You're
8: yeah.
3: right.
8: Yeah.
3: Oh, wow. I'm sorry I didn't make that connection.
8: That's okay. That's okay. Yeah, but yeah, Josephine Baker, one woman show, absolutely amazing.
3: Oh, wow. Okay. Mm-hmm.
8: It's really, I couldn't be more thrilled with this festival. The balance of it, the range of it and everything, and the talent that's coming to town.
3: It really seems like it's matured from the first year.
8: This is going to be an incredible year.
3: Yeah.
8: Yeah.
3: Well, let's pivot to Theater Conspiracy's upcoming summer season.
8: Yep.
3: And first of all, we've got to talk about the BOGO ticket offer that mm-hmm. you're doing. Because, mm-hmm. I mean, French Fort Myers tickets are already so excessively affordable. But now you're doing BOGO tickets?
8: Yeah. Our usual ticket price is $36, but every ticket is a BOGO ticket. So $18 to see live theater this summer.
3: Excellent, excellent.
8: Professional live theater for $18.
3: And this is strictly for the theater performance.
8: This is only for the theater performance, not the concerts. The concerts, we've got arrangements with other organizations and things like that. But this is our way of giving back to the community and trying to make sure that everybody can go out and have a night at the theater.
3: Yeah. Before we get into these theater shows, tell me, because, this isn't the first summer year that you've done this, where right. you've combined music performances with theater.
8: Mm-hmm.
3: As the founder of Theater Conspiracy, were you looking to partner with local music performance organizations?
8: Oh, absolutely. I mean, that's one of the things I did at my old job was I would handle concerts and things like that. So it was only natural. I had those
3: relationships. You already had the connections.
8: I had the relationships and everything. And some of them were looking for a place to do shows. So I was like, natural. Yeah, I've got some dead weekends. Let's do it.
3: Okay.
8: Yeah.
3: Well, first up, you're going to have a production of John Cariani's romantic comedy, Almost Maine.
8: Mm-hmm.
3: Tell me about this production and why you chose this show. This is a fairly famous show.
8: Oh, my God. This is one of the most sweetest, funniest, incredible shows. It's just heartwarming, the entire play. It's set in almost Maine.
3: The fictional town.
8: The fictional town. And that night, there's an aurora borealis that goes off, and then magic happens with different relationships and things like that. And that's kind of what it is. It's a various scenes of the townspeople, and love is in the air.
3: All right.
8: And like I said, it's just so sweet and wonderful.
3: And this is going to run June 12th through the 28th.
8: Right.
3: Next up is a production of Mark St. Germain's heartfelt comedic drama, Dancing Lessons, which runs July 7th through August 2nd. Tell me about why you chose this play. I mean, there's a pretty cogent theme in there concerning neurodivergence, which, I mean, I'm so happy to see that. I think our understanding, culturally speaking, of neurodivergence and acceptance of neurodivergent people has gotten, I mean, we have a long way to go, but in any event, tell me about why.
8: Well, and why won't Z Quack, too, also,
3: right.
8: Along those lines, too. This was a bucket list show. It really wasn't anything to do with the subject matter or things like that. I read this show years ago. I've loved it. I've been wanting to do it, and it's, like some shows last year. It's just like, okay, it's time. Let's pull the trigger. It's a beautiful play. This young guy with Asperger's is going to go to a party, and he knows he's going to have to do one dance at the party. So he hires a Broadway dancer who lives in his building to teach him one dance. She's got this broken leg. It's how they communicate with each other and things like that. It's just another sweet, wonderful, funny show.
3: All right. Well, Bill, full disclosure, this production might be my window for getting Chloe Chan in studio because I haven't gotten her in yet.
8: Really?
3: And her and Stephen Coe are hands down two of my favorite actors in the local theater
8: scene. Let's make it work then.
3: All right.
8: Yeah. Chloe, you're going to have to come out.
3: After that, you've got the funny, fast-paced play, What Springs Forth, by Carrie Krim.
8: Yep.
3: That's running August 14th through the 30th. Again, tell me about this show and why audiences are going to love it.
8: This is a newer show. Well, it's only had a couple of productions so far in the U.S. Carrie actually was produced by Florida Rep a couple of years ago. I forgot the title of the show, but Florida Rep had done one of her shows. Mm. It's about three best friends. One of them invites two of them over for this kind of a makeover escape retreat type of thing. And when they all get there, there's no building, there's no retreat. They're stuck in the woods. Mm. So it's these three women and a woman Viking
3: okay.
8: who is in the show as well. And comedy ensues from there, as they say.
3: Okay. All right. And on the music performance end of Theater Conspiracy summer season, we have an evening with Andy Wahlberg and Bill Metz.
8: Yeah.
3: Now, listeners of this program know Bill Metz pretty well. He's performed on our air quite a few times. We've also talked with him about his work with Hope Through Song. And then there's Andy Wahlberg, who, again, before we turned the microphones on, you're telling me he's been around forever. And tell me about Andy.
8: I remember seeing him downtown when I was a kid. I guess we were both kids back then. It was probably the 80s, I would think, for God's sake, somewhere downtown. And just an incredible artist who's had this amazing career, kind of like Cat Apple we talked about as well, who's won all these Emmys, but flies under the radar.
3: Yeah.
8: Not a lot of people know about it, but if you go to one of his concerts, you're going to become a fan.
3: Yeah.
8: You know, he's just one of those type of artists. He's great.
3: All right. But, I mean, he's the harp guitar guy.
8: He's the harp guitar guy. I don't know if you've ever seen someone play harp guitar.
3: No.
8: It's beautiful. Okay. It's absolutely beautiful.
3: All right. And that's going to be on July 10th. And again, it's also going to be in that kind of intimate off-Broadway
8: palm
3: venue, which if you haven't been in that venue, intimate is the perfect word to describe it.
8: Yeah, I mean, there's, 80 some odd seats in there. So everything is up close and personal.
3: Right. And then the very next day, July 11th, you've got Band on Demand.
8: Band on Demand. I can't wait to see the. Now, I have not seen these guys. This is through a recommendation from friends who saw them up in Tampa. It's a bunch of West Coast artists, Tampa, St. Petersburg, Naples. They get together and they just improv a concert. They talk to the audience, they get input, and then they put one together right there on the spot.
3: Oh, my gosh.
8: And they're really good artists, which, of course,
3: you would have to be.
8: You have to be to carry the night.
3: Oh, that's great.
8: So that's one I'm looking forward to experiencing myself, too.
3: And then presented with the ACMA, you have Passerine coming August 7th.
8: Bill Metz also is ACMA.
3: Yes.
8: That's an ACMA concert as well.
3: Yes.
8: Yeah. Mm-hmm.
3: And Julian Sumby and friends, of course, we know Julian from his work both in theater and in music here in mm-hmm. Southwest Florida and beyond. He's a Josie Award-winning producer, songwriter, pianist.
8: Amazingly talented man.
3: Yes, yes. And after that, you have Maravia Marzan, mm-hmm. Timeless.
8: Yeah.
3: I hope I'm pronouncing that right. This is one I was not familiar with.
8: We had a concert with her last year, and she sold out in less than a day.
3: Okay.
8: I had not heard of her last year when this happened. So when she sold out in a day, I'm going, is there a problem with the ticketing service? What the heck is going on? But wow, what an incredible voice. She does some standards, some show tunes, a very accessible show. And she's got a great voice, like I said.
3: All right. Excellent. Excellent. So we've got a jam-packed summer ahead.
8: Mm-hmm, absolutely.
3: Something I love to see, because often we tend to think about the summer season as being
8: the off-season,
3: a slow time for performance offerings. And that's thanks
8: to
3: theater
8: conspiracy. No, we're jam-packed. We got plenty going on. Yeah. No. A lot going on.
3: Well, I know I may be getting a little ahead of myself, Bill, but is there anything about the upcoming 35th season of Theater Conspiracy you can whet our appetite with?
8: Sure. We're going to be doing a couple of joint productions with the Lab Theater again.
3: Yeah.
8: Right now in November, this isn't set in stone, but it's probably looking like we're going to do a translation of The Rivals by James Sheridan.
3: Okay, I'm not familiar.
8: Set in the 1770s, incredible funny show, but I need to cut it down. You know, it's one of those old shows that's like 3.5 hours and things like that. It's got like 20 characters, so we're going to do some cuts and things like that. So we're looking at probably The Rivals. You know, we haven't done a classic in a little while for real, so it's about time to go back and do something like that.
3: I mean, you had Caesar in this season, but even that was
8: that's
3: like
8: a lab. That's a lab. And they kind of modernized it too. Yeah, yeah. And this is going to be done with all the old wigs and all the old costumes. I want to do it like the original version, but of course, cut it down for modern day audiences and things like that. And then later on in April will be our August Wilson show this year will be Fences.
3: Okay.
8: And that will be the 9th out of 10. For the century cycle for us.
3: Wow. Yeah. Sonia McCarter was in here not that long ago. She's talking about her new nonprofit, the Bridging the Gap Center for the Arts. She's directed all of these.
8: She's going to, at the end, she'll have directed all 10.
3: She'll have directed all
8: 10. And that's, I mean, maybe five people. Maybe five people. And then when it comes to companies, not even 20. Last we actually looked and I was like 15.
3: Like, that have performed.
8: That have actually done all 10 of the Century Cycle shows.
3: Okay. Yeah, for the unfamiliar, these are plays by an incredible playwright, August Wilson, who has since passed, unfortunately, but he wrote a series of 10 plays, each one kind of capturing the Black experience in America through each decade of the 20th century.
8: Right. Yeah.
3: So, wow.
8: Yeah.
3: Congratulations.
8: So, yeah, we're almost there. We're almost there.
3: Well, Bill, that is about all the time we have for today's show, but I want to thank you for coming in today. Bill is the Theater Conspiracy founder and producing artistic director. He's also founder and organizer of Fringe Fort Myers. And for more information or to secure your tickets for any of the performance offerings we've been highlighting for Fringe Fort Myers or Theater Conspiracy's coming summer season, visit theaterconspiracyfl.com. Bill, thanks so much for taking the time.
8: Thank you so much.
3: And if you missed any of today's show, you can always hear episodes in their entirety on our website, wgcu.org/GCL, or subscribe to our podcast feed wherever you get your podcasts. 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

0: humanoid robots are increasingly everywhere, running half marathons in China, herding wild boar in Warsaw, becoming the future of Tesla. Elon, by the way, says we'll have 1 billion of these things one day, 10 billion. We're going to ask why, though, on the next Today Explained.
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3: 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But I was aware that that would freak him out, a Jew bowing to Muslim prayers, and it would freak my Israeli friend out even more. So I stayed put.
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4: I'm Jeremy Hobson. 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
0: Humanoid robots, robots for short, have been everywhere lately. And I'm not talking about, you know, the robot that mows your lawn or vacuums your living room. I'm talking about those ones that walk, talk, and look like they could kill you. They're running half marathons in Beijing.
9: It starts like any other race, but this one is different.
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0: They're giving prostate exams in the new Jackass movie.
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0: And they're now the top priority over at Tesla.
12: As you've heard me say a few times, I think Optimus will be our biggest product. Not just Tesla's biggest product ever, but probably the biggest product ever.
0: Humanoid robots are being hyped as the future of everything from household chores to elder care to, who knows, maybe even war. So on Today Explained from Vox, we're going to try and suss out all the hype and sort out our robot reality.
13: Live from NPR News in Washington, I'm Ryland Barton. Iran says the U.S. violated the ceasefire by targeting Iranian ships and non-military sites along the Islamic Republic's southern coast. That's according to Iran's state broadcaster, citing a military official. U.S. Central Command says it targeted Iranian military sites after Iran launched missiles, drones, and small boats at three American warships transiting the Strait of Hormuz. President Trump said the ceasefire was still in effect, telling ABC News Tonight the strikes were, quote, a love tap. Secretary of State Marco Rubio met with Pope Leo today at the Vatican, in part to smooth over strained relations with the Holy See, followed repeated attacks from President Trump. NPR's Jason DeRose reports the meeting comes as Leo is marking his first anniversary as Pope.
14: The Vatican, in a statement, says Rubio and Leo had, quote, cordial discussions. It goes on to say the U.S. Secretary of State reaffirmed a shared commitment to fostering good bilateral relations between the Holy See and the United States. The Vatican says there was also an exchange of views on countries affected by war. During Pope Leo's first year, he has repeatedly spoken out in favor of peace, specifically regarding U.S. military action in Iran and Venezuela. The pontiff even urged people to contact their elected officials to ask them to work for peace. That attracted the ire of President Trump. Jason DeRose, NPR News.
13: Brazil's President Lula da Silva says he's optimistic that relations between his country and the U.S. are improving after a White House meeting today. Tensions between Brazil's leftist leader and Trump have been strained over tariffs and over Trump's solidarity with Brazil's right-wing former president. NPR's Carrie Kahn reports.
15: President Lula says he spent hours with Trump, had a great lunch, and is going back to Brazil optimistic that, quote, things start to move forward. He says he made one thing clear to Trump.